New music from Cigarettes After Sex, the aptly named chill band, with their new song called Twizzler on Out of the Box. We heard Goose, who are going to be releasing Big Modern a little bit later on this month, and that was a song from it called Good to Be. And Laura Veers will be releasing a new album soon. I played you a song from it called Flying into Darkness, starting off that set. 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And I'll play you a whole set now from the album of the week. Paul McCartney has been very generous with his new release called Boys of Dungeon Lane. A lot of great tracks on it, and I'll play you a whole set from it, starting off with As You Lie There. Paul McCartney from the album of the week on Out of the Box.

I used to walk past your house. Every night I'd look up at your window. The light was on. I saw your silhouette on the blind.

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There's a whole set of songs from Paul McCartney's new album, The Boys of Dungeon Lane. 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That was Mama Gets By. We heard Lost Horizon and As You Lie There. And I'll play a whole bunch more songs on the Saturday edition of Out of the Box from that album. Right now, though, I'm going to play you a whole set of new releases all by Hampton Roads artists, and we'll start with the Annie Johnson Band, who get very political on their new song. It's called They Gave It Away on Out of the Box.

That's a whole set of new releases all by Hampton Roads artists. That was Josie and the Mind Readers on Out of the Box with one of a handful of songs that they've released from their debut album. They're a spinoff of the band La Dada, and that was From the Outside In. We heard Alan Hudson and the Half Moons, who have recently come out with that new song, Our Song, and the Annie Johnson Band did They Gave It Away to start off that set. I'm Paul Shagrew, and I'm not done playing local recordings. I've got one coming up during this next set. I'm going to play you a set of the blues that starts off with Samantha Fish from her soon-to-be-released live album. Here's the title cut to it, Paper Doll, on Out of the Box.

Hampton Roads' own Anthony Rizzano and the Conqueroos on Out of the Box, really stretching out on that version of a song that goes back quite a few years for them. It's called Down at the Bottom and will be out on an album of rarities that they'll be releasing soon. We heard Chris O'Leary before that with Bad Decisions. That'll be the title cut to his next solo album. And Samantha Fish has a live album getting ready to come out, and that was one of the songs from it called Paper Doll. I'm Paul Shagrew. I've got time for one more set, and I'll start it up with a new one from Ryan Bingham. His latest album is called They Call Us the Lucky Ones, and here's Let the Big Dog Eat on Out of the Box. Yeah, let's do it.

0: That's the Red Clay Strays finishing up Out of the Box tonight, and a song that'll be on their new album that arrives tomorrow. That's called Demons in Your Choir. We heard Katie Pruitt doing Same Boat, and Ryan Bingham from his new album did Let the Big Dog Eat to start off that set. And that's going to do it for me, Paul Shagrew. Thanks for listening tonight. Talk to you again tomorrow night at 8 on A Shot of the Blues, and join me for the Saturday edition of Out of the Box from 1 until 5 Saturday afternoons. 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
0: This is 89.5 WHRV, and Senate in session is next. So take it away, Jay.

Yeah, drumming great Steve Gadd and the Steve Gadd Band live, obviously, out there in Phoenix, back at the Chicken Shack, also featuring the late, great organ master Joey DeFrancesco. And the record came out a couple of years back, drumming great Steve Gadd and his band, getting us into our jazz program, Sennett in Session. Hi, everyone. I'm Jay Sennett, host and producer for the show. Thank you, as always, for listening to 89.5 WHRV HD Norfolk, 88.5 WHRG HD Gloucester Point, 90.1 WHRX HD Nassauwettix, 91.9 WHRE HD Eastville, and 88.1 WHRL Emporia. Thanks so much for tuning in. Hope you had a great day. Jazz now throughout the remainder of the evening. Let's get back to the music. Some jazz fusion here, paying tribute to Jeff Beck. From the Freeway Jam to Beck and Back on Tone Center Records, this is Lead Boots on 89.5.

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Great playing and writing. Pianist Sean Mason from The Southern Suite, closing out the set with a track called Final Voyage. And the Finnish Afro-Cuban Jazz Orchestra out of Helsinki with Manteca before that. And starting the set, some jazz fusion there. Jazz rock fusion. Paying tribute to the guitar icon Jeff Beck. Freeway Jam to Beck and Back. The CD on Tone Center Records. Lead Boots, the track featuring drumming great Vinnie Caliuta. I'm Jay Sennett. We're underway with jazz here on Sennett in Session. Thanks so much for tuning in. Bill Evans and Toots Thielemans from the Affinity release with Tomato Kiss to start this set of two

That's a group called the Psychic Horns, self-titled release from several years back. The track there called 91, closing out the set of two, and Bill Evans and Toots Thielemans from the Affinity release with Tomato Kiss, starting that set of two on Warner Brothers Records. Send It In Session right here in 89.5. I'm Jay Sennett, host and producer for the show. Thank you for tuning in. The legendary trumpeter, Nat Adderley. His son, Nat Adderley Jr., is an outstanding pianist. Nat Sr. was the trumpeter with his older brother, Cannonball Adderley. And Nat Jr. finally released a record under his own name. He was the musical director for Luther Vandross for many, many years. But he's an outstanding jazz pianist. Took So Long, appropriately titled for his CD. Nice rendition of On Green Dolphin Street here to start the set, Nat Adderley Jr.

From right here in the Hampton Roads area, guitarist Henry Johnson, Henry M. Johnson, from his Feel It release, record he put out several years back, Whatever It Takes, the track, closing out the set of three, Henry Johnson. And Henry still plays around here. He has his own band, and check him out, one of the greats indeed from Hampton Roads. And the Royal Bobsters from the Party of Four, On a Misty Night, and the Gypsy, kind of a medley of tracks there from the Royal Bobsters, outstanding vocal ensemble. And pianist Nat Adderley Jr. from Took So Long with On Green Dolphin Street starting the set. 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Javier Narro and his jazz orchestra up next from the Alcibalon CD. A couple of tracks, Make It So, an original piece, and Softly's in a Morning Sunrise, featuring vocalist Veronica Swift, Javier Narro, and his jazz orchestra.

Just sensational arranging and performances on this record. Javier Nero and the Jazz Orchestra, Al Kibulon, the name of the CD, Softly as in the Morning Sunrise, and Make It So. Doing all the writing and arranging. He didn't write Softly as in the Morning Sunrise, but he arranged it, and Veronica Swift was the featured vocalist on the track. Send It In Session, great jazz, Monday through Thursday nights from 9 until 1, Saturday mornings from midnight until 4, and Sunday afternoons from 1 until 5. Thank you so much for tuning in. Bassist Nat Reeves up next from his Now in Time release with a track he wrote called Cadia's Dance on 89.5.

That's Hendrik Merkens from his Samba Tanto release with nice rendition of My Romance, wrapping up that set of two. And bassist Nat Reeves from Now in Time with Cadia's Dance. Senate in session here on 89.5. Nat Reeves, a Virginia native. He's from the Lynchburg area originally, actually. One of the great bass players playing today, Nat Reeves. Doesn't live in the state now. He lives up in Connecticut or Massachusetts, somewhere up there in the New England states, but originally from Virginia. Great bass player. Send it in session right here on 89.5. Music from trumpeter Jeff Beal from the Three Graces release with a track called The Watchers into the set.

That's trumpeter Takuya Kuroda from his Rising Sun release with Afro Blues, closing out the set of two, and trumpeter Jeff Beal from the Three Graces release with a track called The Watchers. You're listening to Jazz right here on Send It In Session. New music from pianist, composer, and arranger Helen Sung and her big band, Oracles, the name of the CD, starting with a track called Convergence on 89.5.

Fantastic writing and playing and arranging from pianist Helen Sung and her big band, Oracles, the new CD, Positively CT, and Convergence. A couple of tracks there from the Helen Sung big band. Send it in session right here in 89.5 WHRV HD Norfolk, 88.5 WHRG HD Gloucester Point, 90.1 WHRX HD Nassauwetix, 91.9 WHRE HD Eastville, and 88.1 WHRL Emporia. Wherever you're listening from, thank you so much for tuning in. Hoping you are enjoying the set. Here's a Brazilian guitarist Sergio Pereira from his Colors of Time CD, a track he wrote called So They Sleep on 89.5.

That's drummer, composer Jeff Tane Watts from his Bar Talk release with a track called Kiss, closing out the set of four, and the Brazilian project led by guitarist Chico Pinheiro from their Veranda CD with a track called Sunset, and the Baylor project, Gene and Marcus Baylor from The Journey release with Our Love Is Here to Stay, and Sergio Pereira from Colors of Time, a track he wrote called So They Sleep, kicking off that set of four. Jazz right here on 89.5. And keep in mind, you can hear my show anytime, day or night, on your computer. All you have to do is go to whrv.org/Senate in Session. And there are archive programs there, and you can also see my playlist for those shows. That's at whrv.org/Senate in Session. Here's pianist Jeb Patton to swing us into this set.

Some nice jazz fusion there from a group called The Outer Net. The Light and the Fury, the name of the CD. Menacing Images, the track. And the LaBeouf Brothers from their Off-Center release, In Captivity, the name of the track. One plays saxophone and the other plays piano, the LaBeouf Brothers. And the vocal ensemble jazzed to the max from their Cream Cheese and Bagels release with Fascinating Rhythm. The New Orleans CAC Jazz Orchestra from the Mood Indigo release with Let's Get Lost. The great Johnny Adams singing some blues, and pianist Jeb Patton starting the set from the New Strides release with a track called Billy kicking off that set. Send it in session here at 89.5 WHRV HD Norfolk, 88.5 WHRG HD Gloucester Point, 90.1 WHRX HD Nesawatix, 91.9 WHRE HD Eastville, and 88.1 WHRL Emporia. Music from the Scottish National Jazz Orchestra up next from the American Adventure release with Wayne Shorter's Pinocchio starting this set.

Wrapping up, nice set there with pianist Richie Bayrak, who passed away recently. One of the greats indeed. Had such a unique, original approach and deep approach to harmony. Man, just extraordinary pianist, really. Conceptually, just an amazing musician. Great pianist from the Concord Records series they put out several years back called the Maybeck Recital Hall series. This is Richie Bayrak. That series features all pianists in solo piano settings. Richie Bayrak live at the Maybeck Recital Hall. A medley of tracks, let's see, Over the Rainbow and In the Wee Small Hours. Richie Bayrak closing out that set of four. And kind of a jazz fusion ensemble out of the Netherlands. Haven't heard from them since. Not sure if they're still together. Sticks and Strings, the name of the trio, bass, drums, guitar, You Are You, the name of the CD, which came out on Timeless Records, I believe, several years back. Monopoly, the name of the track there from the group Sticks and Strings. And pianist Mark Copeland from Someday. And we heard Let's Cool One, Thelonious Monk composition, pianist Mark Copeland. Bill Stewart, some fantastic drum work on here. And the Scottish National Jazz Orchestra, led by saxophonist Tommy Smith, from the American Adventure, starting with Wayne Shorter's Pinocchio, kicking off that set of four. Jazz right here on Send It In Session until the top of the hour. We have time for one more set. And let's start this set with another Virginia artist, Hampton Roads native, drummer, composer Nate Smith from Nate's Live Action CD, which just won him two Grammys. One of the Grammys was for Best Alternative Jazz Record. So it's not really a straight-up jazz record. There are like R&B influences, some light jazz fusion. Very interesting project. So let's start this set with a track from Nate's Live Action CD with a piece called Automatic on 89.5.

Beautifully done, pianist Brian Dickinson with the string quartet from the October Songs release, Autumn Glow, the name of the track, wrapping up the set of four. And saxophonist Jesse Davis from the Reflections release with Blue Autumn. And the Marcin Wazalewski Trio out of Poland. They were the trio that backed up the late trumpeter Tomasz Stanko for many, many years. Fantastic trio. From their January release, Diamonds and Pearls, and drummer Nate Smith from his Live Action CD, starting the set with a track called Automatic. And that wraps up another edition of Sennett in Session. I'm Jay Sennett, host and producer for the show. Thank you, as always, for listening to 89.5 WHRV HD Norfolk, 88.5 WHRG HD Gloucester Point, 90.1 WHRX HD Nassauwetix, 91.9 WHRE HD Eastville, and 88.1 WHRL Emporia. Hope you enjoyed the show. Time for me to pack it up and head on out, and we'll let Chick Corea from the Chick Corea Plays collection, one of his children's songs. He's written several of these short pieces to take us up to the top of the hour. Stay with us. More great programming coming your way here on 89.5.

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1: President Trump says he has spoken directly to the Iran-backed group Hezbollah, officially designated in the US as a foreign terrorist organization, about a possible end to the fighting in Lebanon.
0: And we hear about Zimbabwe MPs who are to begin debating a controversial

0: Coming up after the news, why have Australian crayfish made themselves comfortable in rivers in southern Africa, and what are these invasives doing to their new homes? We discuss the life expectancy of a houseplant. If yours dies, maybe it was irregular watering, maybe it was just old age. Plus, with a strong El Niño forecast for the coming season, we look at how they shaped ancient Peruvian town planning over a millennium ago.
1: BBC News with Moira Alderson. President Putin will deliver the keynote address to his annual economic forum in St. Petersburg today, with aides insisting Russia remains as powerful as ever, militarily and economically. Moscow is running an increasingly large budget deficit as money is channeled towards the war in Ukraine. The city was hit by Ukrainian drones as the conference opened on Wednesday. One of the biggest artificial intelligence developers

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1: And this is Morning Edition on WHRV. Wait, wait, don't tell me. Yeah, I know, that's not this show. That comes on in the weekends. Well, they're welcoming their newest scorekeeper this weekend. Alzo Slade succeeds Bill Curtis. There's much more to come. Still on Morning Edition here on 89.5. Looking at traffic, not a lot going on. It's been a pretty chill morning out there. Still a little bit heavy at the HRBT, but not seeing any significant slowdowns there. Still a couple of disabled vehicles out on the main roads, but nothing impeding traffic at this time. Still on track to open at 9 a.m., the Coleman Bridge, and the JRB a little bit later at 10 a.m. And according to data from Oculus Rail, area railroad crossings are clear. Still holding at 72 degrees, it's 8:30. 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
2: Live from NPR News in Washington, I'm Dave Mattingly. The Senate has voted to fund federal immigration enforcement for the next 3 years through President Trump's second term in the White House. The vote was 52-47. Alaska's Lisa Murkowski was the lone Republican to vote against the bill. It provides $70 billion to U.S. Immigration and Customs Enforcement, as well as the Border Patrol. Republican senators rejected attempts to add language to the bill that would have banned Trump's anti-weaponization fund. A sweeping elections overhaul endorsed by President Trump has failed in the Senate. NPR's Miles Parks says GOP lawmakers tried to tack the Save America Act to an immigration funding package.
3: The act would have required all new voters to show a document proving their U.S. citizenship, like a passport or a birth certificate, when they registered to vote. It's already illegal for non-citizens to vote, and countless audits and investigations have found that non-citizen voting is not a major problem in American elections. But it's an issue President Trump has fixated on, and he threatened not to sign any other legislation if the SAVE Act didn't pass. Still, it's been clear for months that there was not enough support in the Senate to pass it. Now, experts worry that if Republicans underperform in the midterms, Trump will use the failure as a reason to question the legitimacy of the results. Miles Parks, NPR News, Washington.
2: This is NPR News from Washington. President Trump's one-time national security advisor, John Bolton, has reached a plea deal with prosecutors over his mishandling of classified documents. That's according to a source familiar with the matter. Under the tentative deal, Bolton would plead guilty to one count of retaining classified information and pay a fine. He could also face up to 5 years in prison. Ranchers and others in the U.S. cattle industry are on alert after the Agriculture Department confirmed a case of screwworm in South Texas. NPR's Ping Huang reports.
4: The New World screwworm is a parasitic fly that feeds on livestock and other animals. It was a scourge on the U.S. cattle industry in the early 1900s until it was eradicated in the 1960s by the release of many sterile flies to slow their reproduction. Now, a case has been found in Texas. Brooke Rollins, the Secretary of Agriculture, says they've taken immediate actions.
5: The single most important thing today is vigilance from our producers, those who have pets, people in South Texas.
4: The USDA has sent dozens of responders and are looking to increase their supply of sterile flies over the 4 million they're already releasing each week. Rollins stressed that the New World screwworm does not affect the quality of meat and that infected animals can recover if treated early. Ping Huang, NPR News.
2: Moments ago, the Labor Department reported employers in the U.S. added 172,000 jobs during the month of May. Unemployment held steady at 4.3%. I'm Dave Mattingly in Washington.
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5: It's Morning Edition from NPR News. I'm Michelle Martin.
6: And I'm Steve Inskeep. John Bolton agreed to plead guilty.
5: Bolton once served as President Trump's national security advisor. He later became a tough critic of the president's. His plea for mishandling classified information would resolve the criminal case the Justice Department brought against Bolton last year.
6: NPR Justice correspondent Ryan Lucas has the unclassified version of this story. He's in our studio, Studio 31. Ryan, thanks for coming by.
7: Good morning, Steve.
6: What were the charges against Bolton?
7: So look, Bolton was indicted in October on 18 criminal counts for retention and transmission of national defense information. And the allegations in the indictment date to his time as national security advisor, as you said, in Trump's first term. Now, prosecutors say that Bolton regularly took handwritten notes about what he was doing on a daily basis as national security advisor. So things that he was hearing in meetings with U.S. intelligence officials, military officials, or in talks with foreign leaders. And then he would send that very sensitive information, some of it highly classified, to two family members, either in text messages or in email. And I will also say that FBI agents discovered digital or printed copies of some of that at his home.
6: Okay, so lots of evidence to back up the allegations. What is the agreement then?
7: So first off, it's important to say that this is a tentative plea deal. It would still have to be signed off on by a judge. But a person familiar with the matter tells me that under the plea deal, Bolton would plead guilty to a single count of retaining classified information. He would also face a fine of a little more than $2 million. And he could face anywhere from zero prison time to up to 5 years in prison. But that is much, much less than if he had taken this case to trial and been found guilty. Now, a judge, as I said, has to still approve any plea deal. And ultimately, it's the judge who's going to decide on Bolton's sentence. Now, I reached out to the Justice Department. It declined to comment, other than referring me to a court notice scheduling a rearrangement for Bolton at the end of the month. And that is something that often signals that a plea deal has been agreed to.
6: People will remember the backstory here. The FBI searched President Trump's residence when he was out of office a few years ago. He was found to be keeping classified information on a stage, in a bathroom. The case against him was thrown out by a judge that he appointed. Now, is there some irony that Trump's Justice Department, that he closely controls, would pursue Bolton over classified information?
7: Well, look, Bolton has said that he thinks that he is being targeted for political reasons, for being a very outspoken critic of President Trump. That is Bolton's view. But look, former prosecutors, former senior intelligence officials who I have spoken with think that this case against Bolton has real legal merit. The investigation, it's important to say, began under the Biden administration. It continued under Trump. The indictment is 26 pages long. It has detailed allegations in it. And it's important to say that the process that led to Bolton's indictment was normal. And that is very different from, say, the first prosecution of former FBI Director James Comey or New York State Attorney General Letitia James. Remember, they were indicted last year after Trump publicly called on the Justice Department to go after them.
6: Right.
7: Career prosecutors thought those cases were weak. They were overruled. And ultimately, those cases were tossed after court found the prosecutor who secured them was unlawfully put in place. So the list of the president's perceived enemies who have been targeted by the Justice Department is long. And one of the side effects of the Justice Department that is seen as targeting political enemies is that even when an investigation is legitimate, it can be perceived by the public as being driven by politics and revenge.
6: Ryan, thanks for the insights and for going through the differences there. Really appreciate it.
7: Thank you.
6: NPR's Ryan Lucas.
5: The U.S. has counted about 2,000 measles cases so far this year. Still, more parents than ever before are opting their kids out of vaccines. Michigan used to have one

0: Secretary of State Marco Rubio claims the U.S. operation in Iran is done, but both sides continue to strike. On the next International Friday News Roundup, the latest on Iran talks, plus protests in Kenya over the Ebola outbreak and much more. The News Roundup next hour on 1A.
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0: Death Cab for Cutie frontman Ben Gibbard was working on the band's latest project while going through a divorce. 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
1: It was far more interesting to just sit with the fallout of it and write about it from a place of trying to make some sense of it for myself.
0: 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I just stare into distance till you
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2: Virginia had until Monday to implement a court order that is expected to let thousands of people vote. 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

0: the drag on Republicans. Gas prices don't show much signs of decreasing. If you look at sort of the more the granular, you zoom in a bit more in different places in the nation, Iowa is going to have a more contested U.S. Senate race, perhaps, than otherwise thought. Iowa, a red state, but it's a farm state. Mm-hmm. Not only are they grappling with the costs of higher fuel, but higher fertilizer prices and trade policies, restrictionist trade policies by President Trump that have also made farming and selling farming products more complicated. So there are these very real effects of both the war and Donald Trump's policies writ large that appear to be a drag on the president's party.
1: It's impossible to know if President Trump is actually at a breaking point with Benjamin Netanyahu, but if he were, it would be a very big deal. What would it look like if President Trump simply said, enough, enough of this?
0: I'll admit I would find that difficult to see, because one of the myths, I think, about President Trump going into this war that is said by some people, some anti-Semites and some not anti-Semites, is that Trump was basically tricked into it by a crafty Netanyahu. That's not the case. Trump went into this of his own accord and of his own beliefs. Now, did Netanyahu and the Israeli intelligence services play a role in that? Sure. Were they part of the discussions? Absolutely. But just as Trump went in there of his own accord and based on his own beliefs and the intelligence that is produced by the U.S. intel agencies, Trump is not pulling out because of Netanyahu. The relationship between the two of them is close, and it's pretty strong and pretty deep. At the same time, Trump does not hesitate to let loose on Netanyahu periodically when he feels that the Israeli prime minister has gone too far, and that's just sort of what you saw over this weekend.
1: Mark Caputo of Axios. Coming up, why Israel won't stop. We're going to explain something called the Greater Israel Project.

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5: See?
4: Yep.
7: Hi.
8: How are you?
7: Hold on, putting the headphones in.
5: Okay.
9: Hi, Maria.
7: Hi, Latif. Hi.
5: Okay, so Latif basically doesn't know what we're doing.
9: Not basically doesn't know what we're doing.
5: He doesn't.
10: Blank slate.
5: He truly
10: That's
5: is.
10: Great.
5: And not in a fake way. He's coming in blind. So we're going to take him on this lovely journey that you have curated. I guess I'm going to just dive us right in.
10: Let's do it.
5: Okay. So, Latif, like, buckle up, because we're going to whiz through time, basically from the very, very beginning to almost as far as we can see beyond the horizon of what's known.
10: And
5: yeah,
10: and we're also going to tinker with the scales of space.
5: Yes.
10: From the very small to the very large.
9: Hmm.
5: And so to kind of really focus in on these highly complex astronomical, geological, ecological moments, Maria has brought some experts. And who are those experts?
10: Well, these experts are actually poets.
9: Mm.
10: Because poets are the great perspective shifters and perspective granters of our species.
5: Huh. Do you even like poetry? What are your feelings about poetry?
9: I generally dislike poetry.
5: And why? Why?
9: I think it makes me feel like I'm not getting it. And it's like, it's just like, I'm like, what is the point of what we're doing here?
10: Well, can I offer some assurance and consolation for
5: this? This, by the way, is going to be our lovely guide on this poetry journey. Her name is Maria Popova. She's a writer. You've probably heard of her website. It used to be called Brain Pickings, now The Marginalian. And she curated this journey of poems that we're about to hear. But it turns out she herself has incredibly mixed feelings about poetry.
10: So first I'll say, I personally like maybe 1% of the poetry I read. Mm.
9: Okay.
10: Poetry was not a part of my life for most of my adult life, and I really discounted it.
5: But then she read this T.S. Eliot poem, and she said it disturbed her universe.
10: I saw this way it has of slipping in through the back door of consciousness, past our intellectual judgments, and open up this other portal of receptivity.
5: So she started doing this event where she would have poets read poems about science.
11: To the universe in verse.
10: The universe in verse.
5: I've never been to the event myself, but I've listened to the poems over the years, and some of them have really moved me. So today, I asked Maria to curate a little journey for us from the very beginning of the universe to a kind of future, a glimpse of the beyond.
10: Mm-hmm.
9: All right.
5: So, okay, so let's turn the key and in our time travel machine, and we're going to go back to our first stop. And this is a moment before the Big Bang, the explosion that supposedly many argue made our universe. Theoretical physicists continue to debate what was happening and if the Big Bang happened and what was really there before and blah, blah, blah, blah. But at the time of the poem, there was a belief that what existed before the Big Bang was something called the singularity. Okay, so that's what this poem is going to be about. Before we hear it, Maria, can you just explain as best you can what the singularity is?
10: Everything that ever existed could have once been compressed into the single point. Single point, you know, this kind of totality shrunken into nothingness that contains everything. Now, Stephen Hawking had just died. Mm. And my friend Marie Howe, who is a phenomenal poet, her daughter at the time was a high school senior looking to study physics in college. And one day they're sitting at their kitchen table at their fourth floor walk-up here in New York. And Inan, her daughter, is trying to explain to her the singularity, what the singularity is. And Marie, as a poet who has no background in science but is just enchanted by it, can't believe that could have been possible. Mm. And she messaged me and she was like, I've written something new. I'm not sure if it's any good. And she sent it to me and it was this poem. And I was like, Marie, please read that. And it was such a magical moment watching 1,200 people packed into this former ironworks factory, hang on to every word and really feel. I mean, think about it. I mean, we don't think about it. We think it's such an abstract thing, but it's crazy. Everything was a single dot. Everything was a single dot. I mean, it's just an insane idea. And that is the poem, The Singularity.
8: Let me think. When I was talking with Maria about doing something this evening, I just jotted something in my journal, really. And I told her I wanted to read Walt Whitman, but I just sort of sent this thing too. And she said, oh, read that. And I said, I don't know. Usually I wait about 10 years before I read anything out loud. And this has been about a week. Anyway, I don't know anything about science. I've tried to read these books. My daughter, however, loves physics. I don't understand that. But I was trying to get her to explain to me what the singularity is. And I was reading Hawkins, of course, and then I was trying to read Astrophysics for People in a Hurry by Neil deGrasse Tyson. I said to her a few weeks ago, I don't believe in the Big Bang. And she said, you don't? I said, no. It's impossible. Who here really believes that we were all, everything that ever is, was once a singularity so dense it was one thing before it blew up? Raise your hands. Okay. See, just like not that many over there. So here it is, the singularity. Do you sometimes want to wake up to the singularity we once were? So compact, nobody needed a bed, or food, or money. Nobody hiding in the school bathroom, or home alone, pulling open the drawer where the pills are kept. For every atom belonging to me as good belongs to you. Remember? There was no nature, no them, no tests to determine if the elephant grieves her calf, or if the coral reef feels pain. Trashed oceans don't speak English or Farsi or French. Would that we could wake up to what we were when we were ocean. And before that, when earth was sky, and animal was energy, and rock was liquid, and stars were space, and space was not at all, nothing. Before we came to believe humans were so important. Before this awful loneliness. Can molecules remember it? what once was before anything happened? Can our molecules remember? No I, no we, no one, no was, no verb, no noun yet, but only a tiny, tiny, tiny, tiny dot brimming with is all, everything, home. Thank you.

0: Wow, that was a stunner. Whew.
1: That line, do our molecules, like, can our molecules remember it? Is the line that always gets me in that one where I'm just like, well, crap. If the singularity's right, they were in there, right?
2: Or the hint of them, right? I also love how that line echoes that quote from Whitman, which is in the beginning of the poem, that iconic, every atom belonging to me is good, belongs to you. And she says, remember?
0: What I love about this poem is it's like, oh, you scientific, rational person, like you don't really have any leg to stand on. Like this idea of the singularity that everything everywhere, both of those E's being capitalized, like could have, like that it all was in one dot. Like it's so absurd when you think about it. It's like the most absurd possible thing. It's like try to fold a piece of paper 10 times or something. Like it's like that's hard. It actually gets really hard at some point. Like you can't fold the paper anymore. And you're telling me that not just a piece of paper, like everything everywhere was in a like in a spot even smaller than that. Like it just doesn't, yeah, it just doesn't make sense.
1: Yeah, her rejection of the Big Bang, like her just kind of categorical, I don't.
0: Which feels so
1: Yeah.
0: right. Like her gut skepticism of that possibility, because it's an on the face of it absurd possibility.
2: Well, I think that's the gift of the poem, though, that it names so plainly
0: Yeah.
2: how much our intuitions are wrong, how much our frames of reference and
0: Right.
2: our intuitions can mislead us. And
0: Right.
2: what we experience as common sense is no litmus test for reality, that reality is so much larger than our creaturely perceptions and intuitions. And I think it's a kind of, I don't know, a creaturely act of courage to say, that doesn't seem right to me. It doesn't mean it's not right, but it feels so wrong to me as this
0: Yeah,
2: little
0: yeah.
2: creature here, with my own frames of reference and intuitions.
1: Okay, so stop two.
0: Okay.
1: Here we go. Bye-bye, singularity. Bye-bye, Big Bang. We're zooming forward 9.2 billion
0: Right. Just
1: years.
0: yada yada 9.2 billion years.
1: A planet has formed, and eventually we'll call it Earth. And then we go another billion years or so, and these single-celled creatures start like gurgling around. And so that's going to bring us to our next poem. So who is the poet, and any setup that would be helpful for the poem and the poet?
2: But without touching on the
1: We're going to
2: reader,
1: let
2: is that
1: Latif see
2: that's
1: if he can recognize the voice. It's a little bit hard, but
0: Pee Wee
1: we'll see.
0: Herman.
1: We'll
2: All
1: see.
2: right, let me try. The poet's name is Patty Ann Rogers. She is also, unlike the majority of poets featured in the Universe and Verse, very much alive. And the poem is about our great, great, great ancestors, the single-celled creatures.
3: Hello, hello. It's amazing to be here. I gotta say,
2: So yes, it's Jad. It's Jad.
3: It's always a funny thing when these moments we unfortunately all have to live through together, where science gets politicized, because the science that I grew up with, I am the product of two scientists, was profoundly unpolitical. My mother studied one protein for 35 years. One single protein. And like she showed me a rendering of this thing pretty recently, actually, and it's this giant bulbous kind of pulsating thing with a big hook coming out of its butt. And it doesn't even really have a butt, but that's the only way I can think to talk about it. And it's like you look at this thing, you're like, you realize instantly, like, this thing doesn't give a about us. It doesn't care if we want to know about it or if we choose to believe in it. It just is there. And it will be there forever. And I find that comforting, I gotta say. I do. Because, the fact that what scientists often do is they spend this incredible, they take it's this incredibly valiant, sometimes thankless effort to understand things which are so far outside our experience. So with that in mind, I'm going to read a poem called Address the Archaeans. One cell creatures, Archaeans, if you don't know, they are like a whole sort of wing of life that just, if you go by biomass and population, they're just kicking our ass. They are so much more successful than us. So this is Address the Archaeans, One Cell Creatures by Patty and Rogers. Although most are totally naked and too scant for even the slightest color, and although they have no voice that I've ever heard for cry or song, they are, nevertheless, more than mirage, more than hallucination, more than falsehood. They have confronted sulfuric, boiling black sea bottoms and stayed, held on under 10 tons of polar ice, established themselves in dense salts and acids, survived eating metal ions. They are more committed than oblivion. More prolific than stars. Far too ancient for scripture, each one bears in its one cell, one text. The first wit of alpha, the first jot of bearing. Beneath the riling sun, the first nourishing of self. Too lavish for saints, too trifling for baptism. They have existed throughout, never gaining girth enough to hold a firm hope of salvation. Too meager in heart for compassion, too lean for tears, less in substance than sacrifice, not one has ever carried a cross anywhere. And not one of their trillions has ever been given a tombstone. I've never noticed a lessening of light in the ceasing of any one of them. They are more mutable than mere breathing and vanishing, more mysterious than resurrection. Too minimal for death. Thank you.
1: The thing that jumps out to me is the line that they're committed. Like it's almost like they're committed to life. Like they'll live in the ice, they'll live in acid, they'll live in salt. Like it, you feel small before them, even while she's showing you how small they are.
2: Well, I think you're picking up on exactly the poetic invitation, which is to regard the grandeur of life. I mean, too minimal for death. I mean, what a phrase to rule. I mean, to me, it means that the force of life is so ferocious. These little organisms are just programmed, evolved to go on living, that death just happens and it's whatever. It's like we humans exert so much energy on trying to bear our mortality. I mean, that's what poetry is. It's our effort to bear our own mortality. I mean, most things in life are about that in a way. And we make such a grandiosity of death. But death is the affirmation of the force of life, the ferocity of life.
0: We need to go to break, but we've got more coming up, so stick with us.
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1: Lulu.
0: Latif.
1: Radiolab. Okay, I'm gonna... Are we ready to go to stop number three, which might be my favorite stop? Woo, woo, woo. Earth keeps lapping the sun. Happy New Year, Happy New Year, Happy New Year. Interestingly, billions of years ago, years were longer, but the days were shorter.
0: Weird. So how many days was there in a year?
1: Don't ask me any follow-up questions. Okay, then we go boo, doo, doo, doo. Now we're going like another 3 billion years past Archaeans. And those Archaeans, they're floofing out gases and they're more and more life is getting supported. We get plankton and mollusks and snails and sharks and dinosaurs. And then from what we can see in the fossil record, there is an explosion of sorts. What is it? What happened?
2: About 200 million years ago, this planet was this kind of mushy ocean of brown and green. There were plants, but their reproduction was a game of chance. So they would release their pollen into the wind, into the air, and kind of hope that it would somehow reach another member of their species. And then something extraordinary happened in the Cretaceous period. Flowers appeared and carpeted the world so rapidly that Darwin called it an abominable mystery.
1: Abominable flowers.
2: Abominable mystery.
1: The worst.
2: But it's true. It was extremely puzzling why it happened so fast on the scale of how other life forms had evolved. And it happened so fast because in some poetic sense, flowers invented love. Or economics, depending on how we look at it. But what happened was that once there were flowers, they were fruit. This wonderful alchemy of sunlight into sugar. And once there were fruit, then plants could enlist the help of animals, which already existed, in a kind of trade, sweetness for a lift to my mate.
0: Right.
2: And animals fed on the sugars and fruit, converted them into energy and proteins. And out of that protein world, warm-blooded mammals evolved. Mm. So we are the product of flowers in a way.
1: And you write that, like, this new, obviously there was interdependence before that, but this kind of new magnitude, this new level of interdependence, it would sort of, the study of it would eventually be called ecology?
2: Right. Well, the scale of it was so different, and it really illustrated how much different species advance the joint evolution of life on Earth through this symbiosis. Mm. And it wasn't until many, many millions of years later when another such large warm-blooded mammal, the young German marine biologist Ernst Haeckel, gave that interdependence a name. He called it ecology after the Greek oikos, or house.
1: House? It's house?
2: House. Huh. The way I take it is the study of the relationship between organisms in the house of life. Mm. The house is the house, our home, home planet. Mm-hmm. And he coined the word ecology. Now, this was in 1866. And now we're getting to the poem because I love this so much. It was written in 1865. So that's a year before Ernst Haeckel coined the term ecology. But it's really a poem capturing the notion, the concept of ecology through the lens of a single flower. And it was written by a poet who was a keen and passionate observer of the house of life. And it was Emily Dickinson. So what we're going to hear is the wonderful Joan S. Policewoman, who is classically trained as a violinist, who is now a multi-instrumentalist, composer, singer, songwriter, took this very spare and splendid poem and made this just completely, to me, breathtaking song.
1: Will you just once read the poem in your voice, Maria, so we have it, and then people can hear the Joan S. Policewoman?
2: Yes, because in the song, it's harder to tell the words
1: apart.
2: Yeah,
1: it's a little harder, yeah.
2: This one is known as bloom. Bloom is result. To meet a flower and casually glance would cause one scarcely to suspect the minor circumstance assisting in the bright affair so intricately done, then offered as a butterfly to the meridian to pack the bud, oppose the worm, obtain its right of due, adjust the heat, elude the wind, escape the prowling bee. Great nature, not to disappoint, awaiting her that day to be a flower is profound responsibility.

0: I love just like the ghostly gravity that this song, like that it makes you see, I don't know, it makes you see this literally flowery thing that you often just think of for its beauty as like the keystone, like holding so much together, and you feel that responsibility. Okay, any more thoughts on the moment of,
1: I don't know. Like, I like the last two. This one, I'm not sure I really get it, if I'm being honest. Like,
0: okay.
1: I think that, I mean, I like the part where it's like, it kind of shows you, I like the idea that it's like from the point of view of the flower, and you're like, it's actually like kind of dramatic, that stretch of it where it's like, you're like, you got to oppose the worm, you got to adjust the heat, you got to allude to this, you got to, it's like, it's actually like really hard work to make a flower, and to make, I think, is that, am I getting that right? It's like a big, like we see a flower, this is as I'm understanding it, tell me if I'm getting it wrong. And maybe there's no getting poems wrong or whatever.
2: Also, if you're not confused by Emily Dickinson, you're like not doing it right.
1: Okay, good. Great. Excellent. Okay. So I get that part. And I love that. It's like a little action movie about a flower, like having to debut, like, and it's like a, you know, it's like not easy. And then the part at the end, Why is being a flower a profound responsibility?
2: So, I mean, think about the time she lived in. These were Victorian times. And in Victorian times, flowers, of course, appeared very much in poetry and art, but there were always these pretty objects. They were objects for admiration. They were not really living things, much less interconnected living things. And here comes Emily Dickinson and composes this poem that looks at a single flower and everything that goes into making its bloom possible. All the pollinators in the air and the worms in the soil, the animals competing for resources, aiding each other, the natural world around it. And the flower suddenly emerges not as an object, but as a system of ecological interdependence a year before the term ecology was coined. And I love that poem for it.
0: Yeah, I mean, I also think I agree. If I had encountered this on my own in a book, I would have been like, like we actually rely on them so much, and they have this incredible weight. And like, I it made me like your preamble and the sound of this song and the context of Emily Dickinson's close looking and kind of fathoming an ecology before ecology was around, like the interdependence, the interconnection, like it makes me now walk around and see flowers as like not soft and feathery, but these like keystone, these rock hard, strong things.
2: I love that. That was my hope for it.
0: Like, I feel kind of grateful and bad for them.
1: Okay,
0: should we zoom?
1: Go to the next one.
2: All right.
0: So
2: next step.
0: Stop four. We're zooming ahead a bunch more million years. Humans show up. They start stomping around and like making fires and inventing things and trying to perceive things. And we're going to hear a poem about a discovery that was made in the somewhat recent times of 1978. But to get there, you unearth this like subtle interconnection of three women influencing each other through space and time. And so the first person, Mariah Mitchell, was born 1818. What does she grow up to be?
2: So Mariah Mitchell became the first professional female astronomer in America. She discovered a comet in 1847, that the first telescopic comet that the King of Denmark had given this gold medal for whoever finds it. And she was only 29 years old. Amazing Quaker woman.
1: How did they know it was there if they hadn't seen it?
0: Yes.
2: I mean, it was for whoever finds a telescopic comet. Nobody knew when that would happen. The prize had been in existence since she was a teenager. You know, he just kind of was like, here, I'm going to give a bunch of money to whoever finds that.
0: Was the medal in the shape of a comet?
2: Oh, I wish. It was a boringly shaped good old medal.
0: Okay.
2: But Mariah Mitchell was this amazing Quaker woman in young girl in on the island of Nantucket.
0: Huh.
2: And she fell in love with astronomy and watching an annular eclipse. Hmm. And her father was very supportive. I mean, the Quakers in general believed in the equal education of boys and girls, and she was just extremely mathematically gifted. The father, to his credit, just recognized that and just sort of supported her gift. And every night she would climb up the narrow wooden steps to the roof of their house in her long Quaker gown, hauling the brass telescope, and rain or shine or snow or freeze, she would, as they say, sweep the heavens. So, you know,
0: sweep. Oh,
2: go
0: I love
2: side
0: that.
2: By side with the telescope. That's what the term is. Go side by side across the night sky to cover basically the whole region of the visible sky just to see what's up, like literally what's up there. And one evening, October 1847, she slipped out of the family dinner, went up on the roof, and there was the comet, this like blurry thing.
0: Wow.
2: There was this whole drama with getting the news out of the island of Nantucket to like Europe. And originally some other Italian astronomer had also seen it two nights later. By the time the news reached Denmark, he was given the medal. But then the whole scientific community rallied when the news of her prior discovery came, and they supported her, and she got the medal. And that established her, first of all, as America's great scientific celebrity. She would go on to sort of tour the world. But the U.S. government, you know, got wind of this and hired her as the first so-called computer of Venus, which basically meant a one-woman GPS system doing very complex astronomical calculations that helped sailors navigate the globe. And she worked as that for many years and then was hired as the first professor of astronomy at the newly founded Vassar College, which, funny thing, when she was hired to teach women astronomy, according to the college handbook, women were not allowed outside after dark.
0: Oh, so, that's a
2: slight
0: problem.
2: Hiccup there. So she revised the handbook and ended up teaching what essentially became the first class of astrophysicists in the world, because she introduced a mathematically rigorous curriculum that even the men at Harvard didn't have. Mm. And now we call this astrophysics. And those were the first astrophysicists
0: Whoa.
2: In the world. It happened. They were all women.
0: Whoa. I didn't know that part. That's so okay. So then basically about 110 years after she is born, another woman is born.
2: A little girl in D.C. is reading a children's book about Mariah Mitchell.
0: Mm-hmm.
2: And this little girl is looking out her window into the night sky and suddenly thinks, oh my God, there are people who do this for a living, and I could do this for a living as a girl. And that little girl grew up to be the great Vera Rubin, the astronomer who confirmed the existence of dark matter with her work on galaxy rotation.
0: That's what our poem is going to be about, dark matter. Dark matter, trying to perceive it or it being there. But there's one more person in this string of astronomers.

0: the great Vera Rubin, the astronomer who confirmed the existence of dark matter with her work on galaxy rotation.
1: That's what our poem is going to be about, dark matter. Dark matter, trying to perceive it or it being there. But there's one more person in this string of astronomers who's born in 1960. Who is that?
0: Yes, her name was Rebecca Elson, and she was one of the first astronomers tasked with studying Hubble images, particularly an image of the Milky Way in order to study the dark matter halo surrounding it. And she was this incredible person who was only 29 when she received a terminal diagnosis with a very rare kind of blood cancer that only affects the elderly, typically. So, like, think about it. This brilliant young person gets dealt pretty much the worst card in the cosmic lottery, and yet she played her hand with such beauty, such largeness of heart through 10 years of chemo and just extremely brutal treatments. She went on writing poems and doing science. And when she died, she left behind 56 scientific papers, which is an extraordinary number,
2: especially for a young person,
0: for a lifetime. Right. And she was the age I was when she died, like late 30s, and yet 56 scientific papers and this slender, splendid book of poems that has a title that to me is the meaning of life. I mean, that's what we're here for. It's titled A Responsibility to Awe.
1: A Responsibility to All or to Awe?
0: Awe. Awe.
1: Awe.
0: Huh?
1: Awe.
0: Awe. Yes.
1: So it's her. She's an actual scientist writing the poem, and it's her poem, Let There Always Be Light, Searching for Dark Matter, that we're about to hear. But one quick second, can either of you answer, because I feel like lots of you might know this too, what is dark matter?
2: I trust Maria can answer that better than
0: it is matter comprising the vast majority of the universe that interacts with gravity but doesn't interact with light.
1: So it's stuff that you can't see.
0: Stuff. It has, you know, we can detect it gravitationally, but we can't see it. So it doesn't interact with light. So there's no optical way to it other than by inference, by basically observing the negative space around things.
1: Vera Rubin confirmed it in 1978, huge discovery. And now we have this poem by Rebecca Elson. And who is going to read it for us?
0: We are going to hear the wonderful Patti Smith.
2: Like the Patti Smith or just a Patti?
1: The Patti Smith.
2: Wow.
0: It's called Let There Always Be Light, Searching for Dark Matter.
3: Let there always be light, searching for dark matter. For this, we go out dark nights, searching for the dimmest stars, for signs of unseen things, to weigh us down, to stop the universe from rushing on and on into its own beyond till it exhausts itself and lies down cold, its last star going out. Whatever they turn out to be, let there be swarms of them, enough for immortality. Always a star where we can warm ourselves. Let there be enough to bring it back from its own edges, to bring us all so close that we ignite the bright spark of resurrection.
1: What do you guys hear in it? What does it make you think about?
2: There was that great book recently by, what's her name? Katie Mack, is that it? About the end of the universe. And she writes that two of the possible ways the universe will end is either like everything will keep expanding and expanding till it exhausts itself and lies down cold, its last star going out. Like it's like everything, all the energy, it's everything so far apart that it all dissipates and like everything like chills itself to death. Or the idea is it's like, is it going to expand at some point? And then at some point it's going to contract and then it's going to all go in.

0: to this, like, let there be enough to bring it back from its own edges to bring us all so close. We ignite the bright spark of resurrection. It's like a big bang.
1: And back into a singularity, kind
0: of? Back into a singularity.
2: Well, that's what I was going to say. This is so great. It takes us back to this mystery of the big bang and its mirror image. Like, what's on the other side of everythingness, the other nothingness? You know, once we go back to the almost nothingness, is there another somethingness?
0: Right. Right. That's right.
2: But also think about it. This is a dying woman writing this poem. And those are the questions we live in. I mean, even a hard materialist like me, like, you know, a lot of scientists who think, you know, we die and that's it. The atoms go back into, you know, the swirl of atoms and that's that. But somehow we live with this open question, but what's there? You know, what happens? What actually happens?
0: Yeah.
1: And it's like this wish. Like I find it sad because, but maybe this is my misread, but I find it like almost like a foolish wish. Like, how would there be warmth out of the darkness and the lack of energy? It, based on her training, isn't that exactly not how it works? And isn't that just facing a coldness and an end and hoping somehow against reason?
2: I hear that, but I think she's doing something else, which is, I think this is her playful way of saying, this right here, this is it, and it is enough. It is enough. This light we live with, it's great. It's enough. Appreciate it while you're not dying, because we are dying all the time.
1: Yeah.
2: We are little universes running out of fuel, each of us. And actually, the bright star of resurrection is this right here, right now. The only one we have.
1: We're in it.
2: We're in it. We are it.
1: The other, just really quick, the other effect, though, that this poem has on me is like, it really makes me like people. Like, which isn't something I actually usually feel, or like, it makes me like our species, because they're just like, and I think that's influenced by the images you sprinkled, like to sprinkle Mariah going up in her Quaker gown and looking through, you know, like all that. But there's just something like, there's something so beautiful, especially this one, not a poet outsider making sense of the work, but literally the insider. For this, we go out dark nights searching for the dimmest stars. Like, to not search for the beautiful, bright, showy ones, not necessarily searching for beauty, but for the signs of unseen things, for the things we can't see. And like, how noble and humble and often without result that work is. And just like picturing Mariah going night after night looking for a comet and being the one, you know, like just the thanklessness of a lot of science and a lot of work, especially that's about looking for dark matter, for the stuff we can't find. Like, and then also just the fact that this poem was unpublished. She wasn't necessarily, maybe she intended to, but for whatever reason, this was just like, this was something private and for her and her trying to make sense of it. And there's just like something humble and beautiful about that. That work. All right. We are going to take a short break. And when we come back, we are going to get a new understanding of invisible matter all around us. And wilder still, we might even get Latif to actually like a poem.
3: Good luck.
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5: On the next Science Friday, Sarah Seeger has her head in the clouds. The clouds of Venus. While the surface of the planet is hot enough to melt lead, she believes life might exist in its cooler sulfuric acid clouds.
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7: Police, my daughter's disappeared. I Fought the Law on WHRO Plus is a four-part British true crime drama starring Sheridan Smith, detailing Ann Ming's 17-year campaign to overturn the long-standing double jeopardy law, which prevented people from being tried twice for the same offense.
8: The system is rotten, and I am going to do something about it.
7: Ming fights for justice and battles the legal system to change the law in this gripping series. Stream I Fought the Law now with WHRO Plus.
1: Lulu.
0: Latif.
1: Radiolab. Okay, should we zoom?
2: All right.
1: Okay, so we are running out of time. We're going to do our last stop. Shooting ahead 20 more years after the discovery of dark matter, there is a shiny, brand new instrument poised to let us look deeper into space than we have ever seen. For our last poem, you chose one by the brilliant poet laureate Tracy K. Smith that is about the Hubble telescope.
2: On which her dad worked.
1: Yeah, that's so cool. So he worked like building it, helping to make it?
2: Yeah, he was an engineer on it. He was one of NASA's first Black engineers.
1: That's so cool. Okay, so there's a tiny bit of background. So you found another academic interconnection in a person I didn't know about, astronomer Henrietta Swan Leavitt. Can you just explain what she figured out?
2: Sure. So Henrietta was one of the women known as the Harvard computers. So these were women working at the Harvard College Observatory for like ridiculously low pay, doing very complex astronomical calculations long before they could vote. And she alone, single-handedly, cataloged and measured more than 2,000 variable stars, which are stars that pulsate like lighthouse beacons. And while she was doing that, she noticed a consistent correlation between their brightness and their blinking pattern. And eventually that correlation allowed astronomers to measure the distance of those stars for the first time, essentially furnishing the yardstick of the universe. Fast forward, Edwin Hubble of telescope fame was sitting at the foot of the most powerful then telescope in the world at Mount Wilson Observatory and took a long exposure photograph of Andromeda, which then was thought to be a spiral nebula in our own Milky Way. So back then, the notion of a galaxy, you know, the gravitationally bound swirl of stars and gas and dust and dark matter, that didn't really exist. The Milky Way, which was a term that Chaucer coined, was considered what was called an island universe by most astronomers, beyond the edge of which lay cold, dark nothingness.
1: So we're in this clump of stars, the Milky Way, and there's nothing else out there.
2: And there's nothing. There is space, but it's blank, basically.
1: Yeah.
2: Well, then the next morning, Hubble looked at the photograph and compared it to previous plates that had been taken. What he had realized is that the N, a little fleck in Andromeda previously thought to be a nova, couldn't possibly be a nova given its blinking pattern across these different photographs, and that it was in fact a variable star. So leaning on Henrietta Leavitt's discovery, he realized that that could only be if this tiny fleck was very, very, very far away, farther than the edge of the Milky Way, which meant that Andromeda was not a nebula in her own galaxy, but a separate galaxy out there in the cold, dark nothingness.
1: That's so wild. So it's like essentially he sees a bright thing that everyone thought was inside our galaxy, just a flicker inside. And then he uses Leavitt's data to consider the blinking and the flashing more seriously and realizes this is a glimmer coming from beyond. And therefore there are other galaxies. Like, that's like Copernican.
2: Right. It's very Copernican. And it's also a little bit like the explosion of flowers on Earth, because all of a sudden, the whole universe was this garden blooming with galaxies within which ours was just a single bloom. I mean, talk about a transformation of scale and perspective overnight, literally overnight, taking the photograph and the next morning, it's a whole new universe.
1: Wow.
2: That same year, 1923, in Germany, another astronomer, Hermann Oberth, dreams up the idea of using military technology to launch a rocket into Earth orbit carrying a telescope on it.
0: That must have been an absurd idea when it first came
2: out. It was totally absurd. It was totally absurd, which is why it took two generations of scientists to make it a reality. This reality bearing Hubble's name. That was the Hubble Space Telescope. And when it launched in 1990, the promise was that it was going to capture the most intimate images of the cosmos we humans had ever seen before. But it turned out that humanity, fallible humanity, had slipped into its, you know, fancy, precise instrumentation, and the main mirror had been ground into the wrong spherical shape, essentially giving an astigmatism to its colossal eye, warping what came back. And Tracy's dad was among the engineers, just brokenhearted about these first blurry images that came back after decades of work on this thing.
0: Right.
2: And she was a teenage girl at the time. She watched him come home with that. And she grew up to be poet laureate of the country and to write what I think is just the tenderest tribute that an artist's daughter has ever made for a scientist's father. She made a beautiful book called Life on Mars that actually won her the Pulitzer Prize. And this poem we're going to hear is 1/5 of one of these poems, or very long kind of epic poems, called My God, It's Full of Stars.
1: My God, It's Full of Stars.
9: When my father worked on the Hubble telescope, he said they operated like surgeons, scrubbed and sheathed in papery green, the room a clean, cold, and bright white. He'd read Larry Niven at home and drink scotch on the rocks, his eyes exhausted and pink. These were the Reagan years, when we lived with our finger on the button and struggled to view our enemies as children. My father spent whole seasons bowing before the oracle eye, hungry for what it would find. His face lit up whenever anyone asked, and his arms would rise as if he were weightless, perfectly at ease in the never-ending night of space. On the ground, we tied postcards to balloons for peace. Prince Charles married Lady Di. Rock Hudson died. We learned new words for things. The decade changed. The first few pictures came back blurred, and I felt ashamed for all the cheerful engineers, my father and his tribe. The second time, the optics jived. We saw to the edge of all there is. So brutal and alive, it seemed to comprehend us back.
1: Do you think the universe can comprehend us back?
2: I mean, this is not an original thought. I hear a lot of scientists say it, the ones who are more poetically disposed, but we are the universe's way of comprehending itself. I mean, that's what consciousness is. I think we will always look to the outside world to mirror us.
0: This is a very beautiful poem. And in a way, I think out of all of them, it's weirdly like the most honest one. Because I feel like so much of this, and so much of science in a way, is like an exercise to know things that are not our scale. Like it's like before we were born or after we're dead, or too small or too big or too far away or too, like two, two, two, two, two. Like it's just like not in our scale. And so like a lot of these other poems were like, it's like, okay, let's like think about the world through a flower's perspective, or let's try to imagine how important archaea are, or but this is very honestly from a human scale, from one human about another human who happens to be the human who helped make her.
2: And also the contrast of scales, right? The human scale of all these earthly events happening, the minutia with which we fill our lives, you know, news of Prince Charles and Lady Di. Right. I mean, it's so small and human while these humans are building this colossal instrument to understand the universe. I mean, also, I chose this poem. This was for the animated season in 2021, early 2022, because the James Webb Space Telescope, the successor of the Hubble, was about to go up. And all this hope and excitement perched on it. And I thought it was really important to remember that science is prone to error, but is a self-correcting process. And I thought it would be beautiful to send out this assurance that things could go wrong and probably will go wrong and actually did go wrong.
10: Nice. Yeah.
2: And it's all going to be okay. We're still going to learn so much more than we dreamt up building this instrument.
1: And then maybe in 20 to 30 years, there'll be a daughter of a Webb telescope engineer who processes that stutter step. And then gets to talk about those gorgeous baubles and sparkles that eventually came back. All right, friends, that'll do it. Happy New Year. Happy completion of the giant millions of miles lap to all.
0: Yeah, happy New Year.
1: Biggest thanks to Maria Popova. If you want to go deeper on some of these poems, she recently got a bunch of them animated in such a thoughtful and stirring way. Just Google Universe Inverse.
0: This episode is produced by Sindhu Yanasambandam.
1: Special thanks to all of the poets, musicians, and performers. Tracy K. Smith, Marie Howe, Rebecca Elson, Joan as Policewoman, Patti Smith, Gautham Srikishan, Zoe Keating, and Emily Dickinson. Hope you have a good one. Or if you don't, that you go and write a poem about it.
11: 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Our staff includes Simon Adler, Jeremy Bloom, Becca Bressler, W. Harry Fortuna, David Gable, Maria Paz Gutierrez, Sindhu Yanasambandam, Matt Keelty, Annie McEwen, Alex Neeson, Sarah Kari, Sarah Sandbach, Ariane Wack, Pat Walters, and Molly Webster, with help from Andrew Vinales. Our fact-checkers are Diane Kelly, Emily Krieger, and Natalie Middleton.
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13: Sunny and warm for the remainder of the afternoon. Highs around 92. Partly cloudy tonight. Low dropping back around 70. Sunny. It's a scorcher tomorrow. Highs near 96. Overnight dropping back mid-70s. Sunny to kick off Sunday with a high near 93. Chance for showers. Possible thunderstorms developing in the afternoon. Continuing overnight. Broken clouds in Norfolk. Currently 89 degrees. 2 o'clock at 89.5. 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Science Friday.
5: The planet Venus is not a friendly place, but could there be life there up in its clouds? I'm Ira Flatow, and this is Science Friday. Sarah Seeger believes that there may be life in the clouds of Venus, a planet with a very hostile environment. But she and a team of researchers are defying the experts and are planning a series of space missions to sample those clouds.
6: they're so biased against the even hint of an idea that there could be life in concentrated sulfuric acid. People are very, very resistant to this.
5: Plus, we'll talk with a molecular biologist about the current Ebola outbreak and how we've failed to learn the lessons of COVID.
10: I think we are all getting it wrong after COVID-19. We went back to do business as usual.
5: Well, coming up after the break, stay with us.
15: Live from NPR News, I'm Lakshmi Singh. After a marathon 18-hour vote, the Senate has passed a bill providing nearly $70 billion in immigration enforcement funding. NPR's Barbara Sprunt reports the vote showcased some divisions among Republicans.
16: The bill provides roughly $70 billion for immigration enforcement. Alaska Senator Lisa Murkowski was the only Republican who voted no. Many amendments proposed during the Votorama were focused on the Trump administration's proposal to create an anti-weaponization fund to pay out supporters who claim they've been wronged by the government. The fund drew bipartisan criticism, but all amendments to block the fund were defeated. A handful of Republicans joined Senate Democrats in voting to prevent construction of President Trump's ballroom, and the package now heads to the House, which could take it up as early as Monday. Barbara Sprunt, NPR News, the Capitol.
15: Doug High is a political strategist and former communications director for the Republican National Committee. He says despite criticisms Trump faced from his own party, it was not surprising to see Republicans ultimately close ranks behind him.
17: Every time for 10 years now, there's been some sort of vote like this, Republicans have supported the president. And typically, members of a party support their incumbent president. And with Donald Trump using every bit of leverage that he has, it shouldn't be any surprise that these votes continue to either pass in Trump's favor or fail in Trump's favor.
15: Doug High on NPR's Morning Edition. A federal judge has ruled against administration policies that make it more difficult for immigrants from dozens of countries to enter and stay in the U.S. U.S. District Chief Judge John McConnell Jr. says the policy, quote, threw the lives of countless immigrants living in the United States into indeterminate legal limbo. The policies came into force after two National Guard members were allegedly shot by an Afghan citizen last year. State Department's accusing Britain of having a so-called two-tier policing system that is prejudiced against white people. In a post on X, the Trump administration referenced the case of a British teenager who was handcuffed by police as he lay dying. NPR's Fatima Al-Kassab reports.
18: In a post on X, the Trump administration said ideological conditioning and two-tiered policing are glaring symptoms of civilizational decline. Right-wing British politicians have repeatedly alleged Britain has a so-called two-tiered policing system where people of colour get treated better than white people. After the murder of 18-year-old student Henry Novak, whose wrongful arrest in his dying moments sparked outrage and riots across Britain. Novak, who was white, was arrested after his attacker, who is Sikh, lied to police and accused Novak of racial abuse.
15: That's Fatima Al-Kassab reporting from London. This is NPR News. The World Health Organization and Africa CDC have launched a plan to respond to the ongoing Ebola outbreak in the center of the continent. NPR's Jonathan Lambert reports they're aiming to raise more than $500 million to fund the plan.
19: It's been 3 weeks since the WHO declared the Ebola outbreak an international health emergency. It's already one of the largest ever and shows no signs of slowing down. WHO Director General Tedros Adhanom Ghebreyesus says the plan focuses on strengthening every stage of the response.
20: Surveillance must lead quickly to testing. Testing must trigger isolation and care. Infection prevention must protect health workers and patients. And community engagement must be continuous, grounded in trust, and responsive to concerns.
19: Officials say the response will cost $518 million through November. So far, they've only gotten pledges of a bit more than half that from countries, NGOs, and philanthropies. Jonathan Lambert, NPR News.
15: Reuters reports President Trump said today he has a meeting scheduled with artificial intelligence companies at the White House, adding that it might happen, quote, maybe next week. The U.S. economy coming off a surprisingly strong month in job growth. The Labor Department reporting that employers added 172,000 jobs in May. That's about double what was initially projected. The unemployment rate steady at 4.3%. In the wake of today's numbers from the Labor Department and higher inflation, the Fed may continue to resist lowering interest rates. It's NPR News.
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23: This is Science Friday. I'm Flora Lichtman. Later in the hour, investigating the possibility of life on other worlds, like Venus. But first, the current Ebola outbreak in the Democratic Republic of the Congo and neighboring Uganda is caused by the Bundibugyo virus. There's no specific treatment or vaccine for this strain, unlike the more common Zaire strain, which caused the 2014 outbreak. Here to give us an update and put the news in context is Dr. Christian Happy. He's a molecular biologist who has dedicated his career to improving genomic sequencing capabilities and virus monitoring across the continent of Africa. Dr. Happy is a distinguished professor at Redeemer's University and runs the Institute of Genomics and Global Health in Nigeria. Welcome to Science Friday. Thank you for being here.
24: Thank you.
23: So I want to start with the Bundibugyo virus. What's different about it compared to this Zaire strain?
24: The Bundibugyo virus or strain of Ebola is different from the Zaire strain simply because it has diverged. It has evolved, it has followed a different evolutionary path. And for that reason, the virus is quite divergent from the Zaire strain. And that divergence actually creates its own challenge because diagnostics, vaccines, and drugs are often very strain specific because they are targeting some very specific epitopes in any virus. And because the Bundibugyo virus has not been studied extensively, that is a reason why now we want to use this outbreak in order to not only sequence the virus, but actually leverage the data that will be coming from the outbreak to develop the necessary countermeasures. And these countermeasures are drugs, vaccines, and diagnostics.
23: Had it not been sequenced before?
24: Not really. I think, you know, when we had our last outbreak, when the Bundibugyo outbreak, occurred, I think that was probably 2007, at that time, genomic sequencing was not really at the stage where it is now. It was a technology that was in infancy, and at that time, we didn't have the capability to actually to generate the data through genome sequencing. And between 2007 and now, a lot has changed, and we really want to take advantage of it now to study this virus in a way that wasn't done before in order to develop the countermeasures, as I mentioned before.
23: Why hasn't there been as much research into this strain?
24: Simply because there is, you know, the global health community in general, and then the governments in Africa in particular have not really invested in surveillance. If we had intentionally invested in doing, you know, to do viral disease surveillances or to do pathogen genomic surveillance, we could have probably come across, you know, the virus, sequenced it, and then eventually today we wouldn't have been in the situation where we are. So clearly, it's simply because there have really not been intentional investment on disease surveillance using a genomic approach.
23: I mean, that is exactly your thing, right? Genomic surveillance.
24: Correct.
23: I want to talk a little bit about the Sentinel project. You co-created this early warning pathogen detection network called Sentinel, along with Dr. Pardis Sabeti of the Broad Institute of MIT. Talk to me about Sentinel and talk to me about your role in this outbreak.
24: The Sentinel system is an early warning system for pandemic preemption and response. It is that system that we invented and started implementing in 2014 to change the way will respond to disease outbreak. And in 2014, we tested and pressure tested and validated the Sentinel system.
23: And 2014 was another Ebola outbreak.
24: That was when we had the largest Ebola outbreak ever. And that was in West Africa.
23: Yes.
24: And the Sentinel system is built on three major pillars. The first pillar is detect, so which is basically detection in near real time of known and unknown pathogens, and eventually developing tools to detect pathogen very quickly and share those information with national public health authorities. The second pillar is connect, that is basically making sure the information are available in near real time to policymakers and people across the decision-making chain so that they can use those information to make targeted and very coordinated intervention to respond to outbreak. Because we've realized that, you know, you need two major things to contain an outbreak. One is speed, second is accuracy. And then the third pillar is empower. Pretty much that is empowering all the actors that are involved in disease surveillance and in outbreak response in a way that everybody across the value chain is empowered, and then they can actually use and we can coordinate the response in a way that from grassroots to the top, you know, everybody is involved and everybody feel concerned. The Sentinel system actually demonstrated its ability and its capability in 2014. For the first time, we were sequencing the genome of Ebola in West Africa and in Africa. We had an outbreak that started in Lagos, in a city with 23 million people, in a country of 230 million people. We deploy Sentinel, we work with public health authorities in Nigeria, and we show that, you know, we could control that outbreak in a very spectacular way. Nigeria actually, you know, was able to contain the Ebola outbreak in 93 days with only 20 cases and 8 deaths. That was the first demonstration of the power and the firepower behind the Sentinel program. And then we went further, you know, in subsequent years to contain local outbreaks. I can give you the instance of a situation whereby in the southern part of Nigeria, for instance, within 2 weeks, 179 children died of a mysterious disease in court. A lot of the tests that they did locally proved negative. The Nigeria Center for Disease Control sent 20 samples in our lab, and in 72 hours, we established that it was yellow fever. But then this yellow fever that was killing children of school age was different from the ones that have been circulating in Nigeria for the past 94 years. And within 10 days, that outbreak was contained, saving thousands of lives. The Sentinel system proved that it worked. It proved that it was efficient, and it proved that it can contain this outbreak in a very spectacular way at each time when we deployed it.
23: So with this outbreak, was early detection a challenge? I mean, I've read, and I'd like your take on this, that the virus was possibly circulating for months before it was detected.
24: Yeah.
23: Is that your assessment, and what happened?
24: Yes. Yeah, but, I mean, the early detection was a challenge. You also remember that this outbreak started in a place called Ituri. Ituri is a place where there's almost or virtually no government. The place is governed by armed groups, you know, militias that are all controlling mineral resources. So I think when an outbreak starts in such a place where there's virtually no government presence, who reports what? And then who actually takes the necessary measures to actually put that under control? That's what happened. But then it's been circulating, but eventually when it got to places where, you know, in Bunia, for instance, where there could be government presence, then you could see the governments of the country responding. I mean, the unfortunate part for this outbreak, it started in a place where there's really no governance, and then where the challenge for organizing, you know, a response to it was obvious.
23: Mm. You know, I've heard you say that stories of Africa are often spoken out of Africa by people that don't know Africa and don't understand what Africa is all about.
24: Yeah.
23: What do you think the West is getting wrong about this current outbreak?
24: Well, I don't think it is about the West getting something wrong about the current outbreak. I think we are all getting it wrong. Both the West and Africa are actually getting it wrong about the current outbreak. What we got it wrong about the current outbreak is the fact that after SARS-CoV-2 or after COVID-19, we went back to sleep on our laurels. We went back to do business as usual. We did not learn from COVID-19, or whether we learned, but we refused to apply the lessons learned from COVID-19, which was basically understanding that we need to continue to intentionally do disease surveillance. We need to cooperate and work together. We need to ensure that we share information. We need to understand that we have to be very intentional in investing in research and development and accelerate processes related to research and development and accelerate processes related to vaccine, drugs, and diagnostic development. We fail to understand that we need to put in place or strengthen the health system in places that are hard to reach, like the DRC and then other places in Africa. We fail to understand that an outbreak anywhere in the world should be considered as an outbreak all over the world, because an outbreak that starts anywhere can reach the marketplaces within 48 hours. These are the failures that we all, you know, should assume. So it is not the responsibility of the West. It is not the responsibility of, I mean, solo responsibility of the countries where this does happen. As a global and health community and as a people, you know, we have failed to learn from COVID-19, and we might end up paying the heavy price for it.
23: I mean, speaking of resting on our laurels, are there other pathogens like Bundibugyo that public health officials should be paying attention to right now, even though they're not an emergency right now?
24: There are definitely probably many other pathogens that we don't even know about that may be even more dangerous than Bundibugyo. And but yet, if we're out there doing surveillance, we should be able to discover them before they get to us. The reality is that we keep, as human, encroaching into nature as well. And because these are existing in nature, they have co-evolved with us over centuries. They are out there, but we don't really know much about. But then we should have a system. We should establish a system where we are sharing information, where we are working together, where when you share information, you are not discriminated against, you are not stigmatized against. So we need to actually just keep working together and continue to do the surveillance, because nature on its own is a big laboratory. And we have to rather to be very intentional, you know, about studying nature and understanding what is circulating in nature, and try to see how we can learn from those experiments to actually prepare better for potential disease outbreaks in the future. There are several studies and several simulations that have said that in the next 10 years, the world will experience another major pandemic with an increased number of deaths. But then the question is, are we preparing for it?
23: I have to take a quick break, but I'd like to ask you about your path and what drives you when we come back. Are you okay with that?
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4: 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I hope you'll join me.
5: One A is named after the First Amendment. 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And for all the focus on the issues that divide us, it's your stories that help us understand what connects us too. 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At 1A, you help us shape the daily conversation. 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
0: This is Science Friday. I'm Ira Flatow. We're talking with astrophysicist and planetary scientist Sarah Seeger about searching for life elsewhere in the universe, including on Venus. So you're proposing to go to the clouds of Venus, a mission to Venus called the Morning Star Mission, and to do what?
6: Well, we have an international consortium that I started and lead, and we call ourselves the Morning Star Missions to Venus. Missions, plural. And we envision a series of small focus missions, each building on the one before it, to search for signs of life and eventually life itself. So it won't be like initially we get there and yay, we found life. It's kind of a very long journey because we aim to find evidence for organic molecules. Then next we'd aim to find very specific complex organic molecules we're looking for. And if we get far enough along, the end goal in the future is a sample return so that we can bring some of the clouds back to Earth to look at them with our incredibly sophisticated techniques here on Earth.
0: So tell me how far along you are. What are the steps? Where do you find yourself now?
6: Well, right now we have a series of planned missions. And the first mission is called the Rocket Lab Mission to Venus. And we work in partnership with Rocket Lab. Right now, I have been responsible for the science team and the instrument, and our instrument is built. In parallel to this, Rocket Lab has built our entry vehicle. It's like a little capsule that will be dropped off in the Venus atmosphere. And this capsule, this is like a small, cheap mission. It's our first mission, largely privately funded, that will go to Venus. And this

0: dilly day, Zachy, billy dilly dilly day.
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0: These are desperate times, Mrs. Lovett, and desperate measures must be taken.
1: Here we are now, hot out of the oven.
0: What is that?
1: It's priest. Have a little priest.
0: Is it really good?
1: Sir, it's too good, at least. Then again, they don't commit sins of the flesh, so it's pretty fresh.
0: Awful lot of fat.
1: Only where it's at.
0: Haven't you got poet or something like that?
1: Now you see, the trouble with poet is, how do you know it's deceased? Try the priest.
0: Heavenly. Not as hearty as Bishop, perhaps, but...
2: That was Angela Lansbury and Len Carew singing A Little Priest from Sweeney Todd. In 2022, Lansbury won her sixth Tony for Lifetime Achievement. She died that same year at the age of 96. The Tonys are scheduled to be televised Sunday night on CBS. Coming up, film critic Justin Chang reviews the horror films Backrooms and Obsession. This is Fresh Air.
3: 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Just ahead on All Things Considered, President Trump needs Congress to help him pass his agenda, but some of his more controversial moves may be getting in the way of his relationship with Republicans on Capitol Hill. 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Many rural hospitals in Virginia are at risk of closing and are facing significant financial distress. Jordan Christie brings us the details on that story. It's all coming up on All Things Considered. 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
3: 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Chesapeake property taxes are due today, but under a proposed ordinance, residents may be free of credit card service fees on their tax bills. Instead, the city would absorb the fees. Natalia Nelson reports for WHRO.
4: Chesapeake Treasurer Corey Kring says when taxpayers come in to pay bills with cash, staff can't give them exact change now that penny production has stopped. But paying with credit can cost taxpayers extra. The ordinance would eliminate service fees for tax bills paid using credit, debit cards, or electronic fund transfers. Kring says she wants to make it as easy as possible for taxpayers to pay their bills on time. When people pay late or not at all, it adds to the volume of calls her office gets, an extra effort to get the debt paid.
5: It also means that the revenue is collected sooner, which we can then invest to help increase the city's cash flow.
4: If the Chesapeake City Council approves the proposal, it will take effect immediately. Natalia Nelson, WHRO News.
3: 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It's 5:30.
6: Live from NPR News in Washington, I'm Duane Brown. On Capitol Hill, some Republicans in Congress have been pushing back on President Trump's choice of Bill Pulte to serve as acting director of national intelligence. NPR's Franco Ordonez says Pulte's support for an anti-weaponization fund are sparking GOP criticism.
7: Critics argue that the president's pushing the envelope too far, but more likely it all comes down to the political calendar. John McHenry, a veteran Republican strategist, says Republicans are looking ahead to the midterms.
8: We are largely through the primaries, where the president can do the most damage to people who cross him within his own party, and moving on to the general, where I think some people either feel a little bit more vulnerable or feel like they need to, you know, in a year that doesn't look great for Republicans right now, want to establish their own record.
7: But he says it'd be wrong to call the president a lame duck, noting that Trump has been counted out several times before, only to wield his influence again. Franco Ordonez, NPR News.
6: Well, the NBA Finals continue tonight with Game 2 in San Antonio, Texas. Bruce Konweiser reports the basketball fever that's gripped New York City since the playoffs began has only intensified since the team won Game 1 two nights ago.
9: The Knicks were down by 14 points midway through the third quarter. That's when the Knicks all-star playmaker Jalen Brunson went to work. He ended the game with 30 points, including 13 in the fourth quarter. The Knicks and Spurs make for a titillating matchup. The Knicks are on a historic playoff run. They've won 12 straight games, including 7 on the road. The Spurs, after tearing through the regular season, winning 62 of 82 games, continued their march through the playoffs, beating the defending champs Oklahoma City along the way.
6: That's Bruce Konweiser. 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
10: Psyche has completed a flyby of Mars, coming within 3,000 miles of the planet's surface.
11: This is Innovation Now, bringing you stories behind the ideas that shape our future.
10: NASA's Psyche spacecraft uses an efficient solar electric propulsion system powered by sunlight. The thrusters, which work by expelling charged atoms or ions of xenon gas, emit a brilliant blue glow that trails behind the spacecraft as it zips farther and farther into deep space. In May, the spacecraft used a gravity assist from Mars to provide a critical boost in speed and to adjust the spacecraft's orbital plane without using any onboard propellant, sending it on its way toward metal-rich asteroid Psyche. During the flyby, the team tested the spacecraft's multispectral imager instrument to capture representative color images of craters in the southern highlands of Mars. Once the spacecraft arrives at its destination in August 2029, it will insert itself in orbit, then use the onboard instruments, such as the imager, to map the asteroid and gather science data. If the asteroid proves to be the metallic core of an ancient planetesimal, it could offer a one-of-a-kind window into the interior of rocky planets like Earth. For Innovation Now, I'm Jennifer Pulley.
11: Innovation Now is produced by the National Institute of Aerospace through collaboration with NASA.
3: VDOT reporting several issues. Monitor Merrimack southbound is backed up 2 miles. The downtown tunnel eastbound backed up 1.5 miles. HRBT westbound, 4.5 mile backup. 664 near Power Plant Parkway. There is a disabled vehicle on the left shoulder slowing there. Also, major backup, 64 westbound at Mercury Boulevard. There is a tractor trailer crash there. The left shoulder, left lane, left center lane are all closed. About a 2 mile backup there. Also a little bit sluggish, 264 heading out to the beach right at the 64 interchange, right there at Newtown Road. Also Oculus Rail reporting no train crossings at this time. Partly cloudy tonight with a low dropping back around 70, sunshine and warm tomorrow, highs near 96. 90 degrees in Norfolk, it's 535.
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14: And I'm Elsa Chang in Culver City, California. The U.S. is throwing itself a big birthday party this year. The plans for America's 250th birthday are vast and wide-ranging and also a bit chaotic. Multiple competing organizations are throwing events, and what is being billed as a non-political celebration around this anniversary seems like it's anything but. Here to help us make sense of it all is NPR's Chloe Veltman. Hi, Chloe.
15: Hello, Elsa.
14: Hello. Okay, so just last week we were hearing about artists pulling out of concerts scheduled for later this month in Washington, D.C. Where do things stand now on that front?
15: Yeah, so last week, country singer Martina McBride, the funk and soul group The Commodores, and hip-hop artist Young MC were among the musicians who pulled out of concerts that were part of the big 250th anniversary celebrations on the National Mall due to concerns over the event being politically partisan. Then President Trump derided these artists on social media and yesterday afternoon posted on Truth Social that he'd told all the artists to stay home. He said instead there will be a rally to end all rallies in DC on June 24th. He also wrote that Lee Greenwood is going to sing God Bless the USA to introduce him. I reached out and the organisers haven't yet clarified whether all the singers are cancelled. Vanilla Ice, for one, said last week he still planned to show up.
14: Ice baby. Okay, but so much drama, right? Like the 250th anniversary celebrations were originally conceived as this, like as you said, nonpartisan and it's supposed to be non-political celebration of America's patriotism and togetherness. What happened to that big, bold idea?
15: Well, planning has become highly politicized because, surprise, surprise, Elsa, there are two separate groups running the show at the national level.
14: Of course.
15: Now, the groups are supposed to be working together. One is Freedom 250, which was hosting those concerts as part of a huge event called the Great American State Fair on the National Mall in Washington, D.C. And starting in late June, the event has these specific days devoted to a variety of themes like American entrepreneurism and military mindset. Freedom 250 is also hosting a fan zone during the World Cup and other events. This group came out of a January 2025 executive order from President Trump calling for a task force to plan celebrations for the 250th anniversary.
14: Okay, so that's Freedom 250, which is not the same as America 250, right? That's the other name I've been hearing.
15: Right. America 250 was established by Congress a decade ago. And the people running that group come from both sides of the political aisle. It's the force behind a major concert happening in Los Angeles, a nationwide student writing and art competition and other plans across the country.
14: Okay, and you mentioned these groups are supposed to be working together. How is that going so far?
15: There has been some friction, frankly. Money is, of course, one issue. It's there in a congressional hearing in February about the 250th, Democratic lawmakers accused Freedom 250 of hiding

0: Hello, soul music lovers. Welcome to another edition of the R&B Chronicles. I'm your host and producer for the show, Jay Sennett. Hope all of you are doing well, and thank you so much for tuning in. Over the next hour, we're going to hear some great soul music. We're going to hear some Earth, Wind & Fire, some Quincy Jones, Doobie Brothers, Prince, and lots more. So kick back and relax and enjoy some of this great music. Rufus with Chaka Khan getting us into the show.
1: Is what

Yeah, Earth, Wind, and Fire, Maurice White and Company, wrapping up the set of two, featuring that beautiful falsetto voice of Philip Bailey on Reasons, and that's from the Gratitude release, Earth, Wind, and Fire. And Rufus with Chaka Khan starting the set from the Best Of collection with You Got the Love. I'm Jay Sennett. You're listening to The Chronicles right here on 89.5. Jill Scott, the ever soulful Jill Scott. From Who Is Jill Scott? A Long Walk Into the Set.

0: kiss.
1: Certainly one of the most visionary artists that came on the scene, Prince, wrapping up the set of three from his Best Of collection with Kiss, and Quincy Jones from Q's Juke Joint, featuring Coolio and Chaka Khan on that track, Yo-Yo, and Jill Scott from Who Is Jill Scott with A Long Walk, starting the set of three. You're listening to the R&B Chronicles right here on 89.5, hoping you are enjoying the set. The Doobie Brothers with Michael McDonald from the Ultimate Collection. Love this track. It keeps you running into this set.

0: It's a beautiful track, deeply personal track, from the Yellow Jackets, from their Club Nocturne release, featuring guitarist, vocalist Jonathan Butler on the track, a piece called Even the Pain, wrapping up the set of four, and Little Willie John before that from the Complete Hit Singles collection with Fever, and Ray Charles and the Count Basie Orchestra from Ray Sings, Basie Swings, every Saturday night. The forever soulful Ray Charles, and the Doobie Brothers with Michael McDonald from the Ultimate Collection with It Keeps You Running, starting that set of four. The R&B Chronicles right here on 89.5. Classic from the Ohio Players into this set.
1: Backbone gone. He can't do nothing.

Wrapping up that set, drummer, Chesapeake native, Nate Smith, from his live action release. He won 2 Grammys for this record, one of them being Best Alternative Jazz Record. Nate is a Chesapeake native. Fantastic record here. Juke Joint and Cough Drop, 2 tracks from Nate Smith. And the Ohio Players from The Best Of with Hoochie Coo starting that set. I'm Jay Sennett. This is the R&B Chronicles. Always have a blast playing this great music for you, and it's always funny to me how quickly this hour goes by. Woo! Hope you enjoyed the show. Chronicles heard Friday nights at 7 right here on 89.5. Coming up next, Paul Shagrew with a shot of the blues. Don't forget, Send It In Session, my jazz show, Monday through Thursday nights, 9 until 1, Saturday mornings, midnight until 4, and Sunday afternoons from 1 until 5. 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

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I'm Paul Shagrew, and it's time for a shot of the blues.